Hello and welcome to the Tabletop Games Blog topic discussion. Downtime chat. Allowing for social interaction in board games. Waiting for your turn is very common in board games. One person has all the fun while everyone else just watches. Too much waiting is often described as a flaw in game design, particularly when players have nothing useful to do and gradually lose interest in what's happening. Modern board games tend to avoid downtime, yet waiting isn't necessarily wasted time. Sometimes it gives us something to think about, sometimes it leaves us with nothing to do, and sometimes it gives us something that a game cannot provide on its own, a chance to talk. Downtime is pretty much an unavoidable part of turn-based board games. One player takes their turn, then it's the next player's go, then the next, and so on, until eventually the round comes back to the first player. The length of a round can vary enormously, but the basic experience is usually the same. I'm not doing anything, yet I have to stay at the table and pay a certain amount of attention. The problem of downtime is worst when there's no reason to stay engaged, and no opportunity to do anything else. Philip Wilgren offers a useful vocabulary for thinking about what happens during these periods of waiting. He identifies three types of downtime: plan time, dead time, and rest time. Dead time is the version most people mean when they complain about downtime. I cannot act, I'm not meaningfully engaged with the game, and I can't do something else, let alone leave, because I still need to be available when my turn comes around again. Plan time is different. Here the inactive players stay engaged with the game. They watch what's happening and consider their options, ready for the next turn. Five Tribes is a great example of dead time. The board state changes so dramatically between turns that planning ahead becomes basically impossible. Players can't plan ahead, and watching other players is not particularly interesting. The problem with dead time isn't just its length either. Even a short amount of dead downtime feels frustrating, because there's nothing meaningful to do. Mere minutes between turns stop feeling like part of the game and start feeling like wasted time that you will never get back. So let me expand on plan and dead time before looking at the most interesting type of downtime, rest time. Plan time shows that measuring the duration of downtime alone isn't enough. It may not be a player's turn, but they're still deeply involved in the game because they need to think about what they want to do on their next turn and see what the other players are doing. Wilgren describes plan time as a positive side of waiting because it is part of the decision-making process. Plan time is particularly important and useful in more complex games. In Brass Birmingham, for example, you can spend a good amount of time thinking about which card to play next, and possibly on the turn after that. While other players' actions can affect what you may want to do on your next turn, if you spend time preparing multiple options, then you'll be ready to act as soon as the round has come back to you. In fact, you may even be ready for the next few turns. Plan time can even make another player's turn interesting. In a strategy game, an opponent's action may always have the potential of giving you new options, or otherwise give you clues as to their plan. Their turn isn't something that is likely to ruin your planning, but is something that actually is useful for you. So paying attention to the game, even when it's not your turn, is important. The downtime is not wasted. That's why you remain engaged with the game, even when you're not taking an action. The idea of flow is closely related to this idea of staying engaged. Long waits can interrupt players' concentration and cause their mind to wander. Yet, when a board game keeps even inactive players involved, the game feels like it flows because there's no interruption. Dead time is what most people mean when they're talking about downtime. A player can be interested in a game and still reach a point where there's simply nothing to do. You may have already figured out your next move, or you may have no way to respond to the current player's actions. Yet, you can't just get up and leave, because as soon as the other player's finally finished a turn, it's back to you.
If their turn then takes more than just a few minutes, the waiting becomes a real annoyance rather than an opportunity to do something productive. Five Tribes, as I said, is a good example of a game with a lot of dead time. The board state of this game changes so much between turns that it's basically impossible to plan ahead. In a two-player game, that might be bearable, but when you play at the full four-player count, you're likely to have switched off by the time the round comes back to you. In fact, dead time makes the situation worse because players can't plan ahead and be ready when it's their turn again. Instead, they have to do all of the thinking only after everyone else has taken their turn. Simultaneous play can remove dead time and consequently downtime completely or at least largely. Seven Wonders shows how this is done. Everyone chooses their card all at the same time before passing the rest of the hand to the next player. So each turn takes only as long as the slowest player. Everyone remains involved and nobody has to watch another player spend ages figuring out the best move. Removing dead time helps make a game feel like it flows. Now let's look at the most interesting form of downtime, rest time. It challenges the assumption that the only valuable thing happening at the table is playing the game. Rest time is a period when a player doesn't need to take an action or plan the next turn. Instead, they can step away, at least mentally, and have a conversation with another player, for example. The distinction between dead time and rest time is about what players can do. 5 minutes of watching someone else think about their turn can feel excruciating, but 5 minutes of talking to another player can be invigorating. From the outside, both look identical, you're waiting for your next turn. Yet from the inside, they're completely different. Of course, the number of players matters. With only two players, rest time is only for yourself, because the other person is taking their turn. With three or more players, the active player can concentrate on their turn, while the others can talk, provided they don't distract the active player. When the active player finishes their turn, everyone can focus on the game again. So I think we shouldn't necessarily distinguish between board games with downtime and those without. The more useful distinction is between downtime that is simply boring, downtime that keeps us engaged, and downtime that gives us time to be social. Dead time is awful and something to be avoided. Plan time keeps us connected to the game and is really useful. Rest time, however, is what we really want because it gives us the opportunity to focus on the people around the table, at least for a short while. Thank you for listening to this Tabletop Games Blog Topic Discussion podcast. Please check the description below for links mentioned in this episode, as well as to the written version of this article on the blog. If you enjoyed this episode, please subscribe, give us some stars or leave a review. 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So thank you again for listening, and I hope to see you again soon. This podcast was made possible by the generous help of my supporters. Role Patron Sean Newman, Magic Champion John Risley, Castle Guards David Miller and James Naylor, Dice Masters Alex Bardi, Paul Grogan, Robin Kay and Sam Ford, and Shining Lights Jacob Davis, Gavin Jones and Richard Simpson.

Throwaway Legacy. Legacy games as a symbol of our throwaway society. Legacy games have probably had their golden days. They were something new that hadn't been done before in a hobby. They promised a unique experience of a game that would change as you played it. Not only that, the change would be permanent, requiring you not to only remove components, but actually destroy them, or put stickers into the rulebook, onto the main game board, or otherwise apply them to make an irreversible change to the game. However, as exciting as the idea was, it never sat comfortably with me. In this article, I want to talk about this in more detail. When Risk Legacy was released, it introduced something genuinely new to the hobby. A board game that changed over time, shaped by the player's actions and choices during play. The consequence of these decisions would then carry from one session to the next. The idea was expanded further by Pandemic Legacy Season 1, which added a narrative structure and emotional continuity that drew players in. Both games are widely praised, and it is easy to understand why. They offer a sense of progression that traditional games didn't have. Risk Legacy's designer, Rob Davio, has emphasized how permanence creates emotional investment. Decisions feel much more meaningful when they cannot be undone. There are no takebacks. As a result, players become much more engaged. Legacy games lead to memorable shared experiences, often more so than other games do, and there's certainly something very appealing about that. I've heard people describe their experiences with Legacy games. After an initial reluctance to tear up cards or put permanent stickers into their game, many people embraced it. The idea of lasting consequences started out as alien before it became natural and essential. By the end of the game, they had a unique experience that was amazing for them. Nobody was worried that they would not be able to play the game again. They would also not be able to fully share the experience with others, because there was no way to reset everything. In a way, they could talk about their experience, like they would describe a roleplay adventure, but like in an RPG, people who hadn't been part of the game would never fully be able to appreciate the experience. I have to admit that I've never played a Legacy game myself, and that is a very deliberate choice. I'm not comfortable with paying money for a game that is designed to be used only once and then discarded. The very essence of what makes these games so compelling to so many people is exactly what prevents me from wanting to engage with them. Vance Packard described a society shaped by disposability in The Waste Makers, where products are designed with limited lifespans. To me, board games were always far from that idea. Sure, they do have a lifespan, but I've had games in my collection that I've played dozens of times. Those games may look tattered and old, but that gives them a certain charm in my eyes. Legacy games align with the idea of a limited lifespan in a very direct way. They are intentionally finite, designed to reach a point where their usefulness has effectively ended. Even when the gameplay experience is meaningful and exciting, the material reality is that a product has been created, used, and effectively discarded, often in a relatively short amount of time. My decision not to engage with that model is not about rejecting creativity, but about recognizing the implications of how that creativity is delivered and consumed within the board game hobby. The more I think about it, the more legacy games feel like a reflection of habits that extend far beyond board gaming. Many products today are designed with limited lifespans, whether through physical wear, software updates, or changing trends. Legacy games follow that pattern quite closely. They make the idea of an endpoint explicit, which definitely is a hugely powerful design decision, but is also controversial when viewed from the angle of sustainability and long-term use. As I said above,
Traditional board games are durable objects, designed to be played repeatedly, shared with others and replayed many times. A well-loved board game will certainly show signs of wear, yet it is still playable, and in that sense it retains its value. Longevity is one facet of what makes the hobby appealing. Board games become a part of a collection that grows alongside the people who play them. Legacy games, particularly those that cannot be reset, are heading in the opposite direction. Once completed, they can no longer be replayed. Their value lies purely in their one-off gameplay experience. Sharing them with new players or rediscovering them many years later is basically impossible, which feels like a loss, not a win to me. The same concern applies to escape room style games that require cutting, writing on, or otherwise altering components permanently. Those are experiences I avoid for the same reason. Once finished, they cannot be meaningfully reused. In my view, there is something unsettling about the act of deliberately damaging components in order to progress. Many of us in the hobby want to play pristine copies of our games. We sleeve cards, buy inserts and otherwise do everything we can to keep our collection in as new condition. We usually treat board games with care so we can bring them back to the table again and again. Mind you, personally, I don't mind a slightly tattered copy of a game that shows how much it has been played. Even so, being asked to tear, cut or permanently alter parts of a board game runs counter to that instinct. That shift in behavior reinforces the idea that the game is not meant to last, which further distances it from the kinds of experiences I value. Of course, alternative approaches to legacy games already exist within the hobby. Additionally, legacy games seem to be fading away and are being replaced by campaign games, which also change as you play them, but which can be reset, so they can be played again from the beginning. Oath, Chronicles of Empire and Exile is one such example. The game creates a world where each session changes that world, and that change persists into every subsequent session. Yet the game itself isn't physically changed and can easily be reset. Sleeping Gods is not a campaign game as such, but it can be played over several sessions, and it changes as players make decisions. At the same time, the game can be reset, and its world can be revisited multiple times, allowing players to explore different paths and outcomes without permanently altering components. These examples highlight an important distinction. Continuity, narrative depth, and meaningful consequences do not necessitate the destruction of components or the disposability of a game. Its world can change, its story can evolve, yet the physical game remains usable and replayable. That solution is much more along the way of how I want to approach the hobby. I strongly believe that gameplay experiences matter a lot, but the games themselves should not be treated as something that is used once and then thrown away. Design choices like these suggest that the core idea behind legacy games, evolving play over time, does not have to be tied to single-use components. There's room for innovation that respects both player experience and the longevity of the game itself. That balance is important in my view, especially in a hobby built on returning to the same games again and again.

0: Spiel des Jahres. Beyond the Red Pawn. For many people, Spiel des Jahres is something they encounter only once a year. A list of nominees appears, winners are announced, and the familiar red pawn finds its way onto board game boxes that in turn appear on shop shelves. Yet the award is only the most visible part of the organization's work. Behind the annual announcements sits an association that funds projects, supports research, encourages new designers, and promotes the social value of play. In this third article in the series, I want to look at those activities that reveal a side of Spiel des Jahres that is often overlooked, particularly outside German-speaking countries, where the organization is frequently seen only as a prestigious board game award. From the start, Spiel des Jahres has emphasized that the purpose of the organization is not simply to identify excellent board games, but to promote the value of play within our society. Such a philosophy naturally raises the practical question of how an organization actively supports that idea beyond handing out trophies. One answer can be found in the association's funding program. Established in 2012, it has supported 1,083 projects with a total of approximately €945,000. Those figures show that the view many people have of Spiel des Jahres is too narrow. Rather than being just a board game award, the association has spent more than a decade investing in projects designed to increase the visibility of board gaming society. Support has been provided across a wide range of settings. Schools, libraries, youth centers, festivals, community organizations and cultural institutions. Spiel des Jahres has funded doctoral and postdoctoral research positions at the University of Konstanz, supporting academic studies into the history, culture and social role of modern board games. It also supported projects within the Museen der Stadt Nürnberg, the network of museums operated by the city of Nuremberg, that research, document and preserve the history of modern board games and the people who have shaped board game culture over the past 50 years. One important thing to mention here is that the association does not fund commercial game development projects, maintaining the independence of the jury. Funding is therefore directed towards activities that promote board game culture rather than board games themselves, which might later be considered for one of the association's awards. So the patronage program is less about individual games and more about creating conditions in which board game culture can thrive. One of the clearest examples of the association's wider ambitions is the initiative Spielen für Toleranz, or Playing for Tolerance. Launched in 2018 by Udo Bautsch, Martin Klein and Harald Schapers, the project reflects the belief that board games help bring people together across social and cultural boundaries. The initiative is based on a simple idea. Around the table, everyone follows the same rules, shares the same space and engages with one another on equal terms. People supporting the initiative, which includes me, argue that qualities such as fairness, respect and inclusion are essential to enjoyable play. The initiative encourages those values beyond the board game table as well. Spiel des Jahres' official statement explicitly positions the organization against racism and xenophobia. Spielen für Toleranz was created as a practical expression of those values, and since its launch, a large number of publishers, journalists, designers, illustrators and board game groups have added their voices to the initiative. Also, more than 150 local events have taken place with support from the association, including projects involving refugees and local communities, where board games were used as a way of overcoming language barriers to create social connections despite differing backgrounds. While the success of these events does not prove that board games can solve wider social problems, they do show that board games can create opportunities for conversation, cooperation, and shared experiences that might otherwise be difficult to establish. Whether viewed as a social project or a cultural project, Spielen für Toleranz illustrates how Spiel des Jahres seeks to apply its ideas about gaming beyond the annual award ceremony. Another important strand of the association work focuses on the future of gaming itself. One of the longest running examples is the Deutsches Nachwuchsspielautorinnen-Stipendium, which roughly translates as the German Young Game Designer Scholarship. Founded in 1995 by Friedhelm Melz, the program offers aspiring designers an opportunity to learn about different parts of the board game industry. Participants gain experience not only in design, but also in publishing, retail, and related areas. Since 2020, the program has been organized in cooperation with the Spieleautorenzunft, the German association representing board game designers, Spielbox, Germany's longest-running and most prominent board game magazine, and the Sächsisches Institut Spiel, a non-profit organization dedicated to research, education, and cultural work related to games and play, while funding is provided by Spiel des Jahres. Several aspects of this scholarship reflect the organization's wider goals. The program is educational rather than commercial. Selection is handled independently and the focus is on developing future contributors to board game culture rather than rewarding market success. Viewed alongside research grants, community funding and Spielen für Toleranz, you can see that Spiel des Jahres is a much more than just the annual awards. While they attract the headlines, much of the association's work actually takes place elsewhere. Libraries lending games, researchers studying play, communities gathering around a table, and aspiring designers learning their craft all represent different expressions of the same idea. Board games are not merely products to be bought and sold. According to Spiel des Jahres, they are a cultural activity worth nurturing, supporting, and passing on to future generations.
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7: Mit KI-Support. 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

Hello and welcome to the Tabletop Games Blog topic discussion. Downtime chat. Allowing for social interaction in board games. Waiting for your turn is very common in board games. One person has all the fun while everyone else just watches. Too much waiting is often described as a flaw in game design, particularly when players have nothing useful to do and gradually lose interest in what's happening. Modern board games tend to avoid downtime, yet waiting isn't necessarily wasted time. Sometimes it gives us something to think about, sometimes it leaves us with nothing to do, and sometimes it gives us something that a game cannot provide on its own, a chance to talk. Downtime is pretty much an unavoidable part of turn-based board games. One player takes their turn, then it's the next player's go, then the next, and so on, until eventually the round comes back to the first player. The length of a round can vary enormously, but the basic experience is usually the same. I'm not doing anything, yet I have to stay at the table and pay a certain amount of attention. The problem of downtime is worst when there's no reason to stay engaged, and no opportunity to do anything else. Philip Wilgren offers a useful vocabulary for thinking about what happens during these periods of waiting. He identifies three types of downtime: plan time, dead time, and rest time. Dead time is the version most people mean when they complain about downtime. I cannot act, I'm not meaningfully engaged with the game, and I can't do something else, let alone leave, because I still need to be available when my turn comes around again. Plan time is different. Here the inactive players stay engaged with the game. They watch what's happening and consider their options, ready for the next turn. Five Tribes is a great example of dead time. The board state changes so dramatically between turns that planning ahead becomes basically impossible. Players can't plan ahead, and watching other players is not particularly interesting. The problem with dead time isn't just its length either. Even a short amount of dead downtime feels frustrating, because there's nothing meaningful to do. Mere minutes between turns stop feeling like part of the game and start feeling like wasted time that you will never get back. So let me expand on plan and dead time before looking at the most interesting type of downtime, rest time. Plan time shows that measuring the duration of downtime alone isn't enough. It may not be a player's turn, but they're still deeply involved in the game because they need to think about what they want to do on their next turn and see what the other players are doing. Wilgren describes plan time as a positive side of waiting because it is part of the decision-making process. Plan time is particularly important and useful in more complex games. In Brass Birmingham, for example, you can spend a good amount of time thinking about which card to play next, and possibly on the turn after that. While other players' actions can affect what you may want to do on your next turn, if you spend time preparing multiple options, then you'll be ready to act as soon as the round has come back to you. In fact, you may even be ready for the next few turns. Plan time can even make another player's turn interesting. In a strategy game, an opponent's action may always have the potential of giving you new options, or otherwise give you clues as to their plan. Their turn isn't something that is likely to ruin your planning, but is something that actually is useful for you. So paying attention to the game, even when it's not your turn, is important. The downtime is not wasted. That's why you remain engaged with the game, even when you're not taking an action. The idea of flow is closely related to this idea of staying engaged. Long waits can interrupt players' concentration and cause their mind to wander. Yet, when a board game keeps even inactive players involved, the game feels like it flows because there's no interruption. Dead time is what most people mean when they're talking about downtime. A player can be interested in a game and still reach a point where there's simply nothing to do. You may have already figured out your next move, or you may have no way to respond to the current player's actions. Yet, you can't just get up and leave, because as soon as the other player's finally finished a turn, it's back to you.
If their turn then takes more than just a few minutes, the waiting becomes a real annoyance rather than an opportunity to do something productive. Five Tribes, as I said, is a good example of a game with a lot of dead time. The board state of this game changes so much between turns that it's basically impossible to plan ahead. In a two-player game, that might be bearable, but when you play at the full four-player count, you're likely to have switched off by the time the round comes back to you. In fact, dead time makes the situation worse because players can't plan ahead and be ready when it's their turn again. Instead, they have to do all of the thinking only after everyone else has taken their turn. Simultaneous play can remove dead time and consequently downtime completely or at least largely. Seven Wonders shows how this is done. Everyone chooses their card all at the same time before passing the rest of the hand to the next player. So each turn takes only as long as the slowest player. Everyone remains involved and nobody has to watch another player spend ages figuring out the best move. Removing dead time helps make a game feel like it flows. Now let's look at the most interesting form of downtime, rest time. It challenges the assumption that the only valuable thing happening at the table is playing the game. Rest time is a period when a player doesn't need to take an action or plan the next turn. Instead, they can step away, at least mentally, and have a conversation with another player, for example. The distinction between dead time and rest time is about what players can do. 5 minutes of watching someone else think about their turn can feel excruciating, but 5 minutes of talking to another player can be invigorating. From the outside, both look identical, you're waiting for your next turn. Yet from the inside, they're completely different. Of course, the number of players matters. With only two players, rest time is only for yourself, because the other person is taking their turn. With three or more players, the active player can concentrate on their turn, while the others can talk, provided they don't distract the active player. When the active player finishes their turn, everyone can focus on the game again. So I think we shouldn't necessarily distinguish between board games with downtime and those without. The more useful distinction is between downtime that is simply boring, downtime that keeps us engaged, and downtime that gives us time to be social. Dead time is awful and something to be avoided. Plan time keeps us connected to the game and is really useful. Rest time, however, is what we really want because it gives us the opportunity to focus on the people around the table, at least for a short while. Thank you for listening to this Tabletop Games Blog Topic Discussion podcast. Please check the description below for links mentioned in this episode, as well as to the written version of this article on the blog. 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So thank you again for listening, and I hope to see you again soon. This podcast was made possible by the generous help of my supporters. Role Patron Sean Newman, Magic Champion John Risley, Castle Guards David Miller and James Naylor, Dice Masters Alex Bardi, Paul Grogan, Robin Kay and Sam Ford, and Shining Lights Jacob Davis, Gavin Jones and Richard Simpson.

The saloon doors suddenly burst open behind you as your boots skid across the dusty wooden boards of the sidewalk. A split second later, gunfire cracks through the afternoon air, the bullet ricocheting off a pail of water, sending startled townsfolk diving for cover. Diving behind an old barrel offers you a moment of shelter, although the sound of heavy footsteps suggests the pursuers closing in on you. Then, glass shatters somewhere near the jail, followed by the sharp whistle of a bullet passing far too close for comfort. A grin spreads across your face as you raise your revolver and prepare to return fire. Well, that's what you get when you arrive in Rattlesnake by Michael Hardacre from Osprey Games, with art by Roland MacDonald. I grew up with Wild West films and TV series. Gunslingers' shootouts have inspired countless films, books and games over the years, including Osprey Games' recent two-player card battler, Rattlesnake. Yet, while most games focus on lightning-fast reactions and split-second decisions, Michael Hardacre's first game follows a slower pace. It emulates the more considered and measured tension of two outlaws circling each other, carefully searching for an opening instead of blindly emptying their bullets. At its heart, Rattlesnake is a game about building strong card combinations and meticulously timing attacks. On your turn, you can improve your deck by acquiring cards from the saloon, the shared offer row of cards, or you can launch an attack against your opponent, or even do both and in any order. Resolving attacks and defenses is the beating heart of Rattlesnake. Players play card combinations of sets of matching cards or sending runs and reveal their cards simultaneously before determining the winner. It's simple, but every reveal feels important because success is never guaranteed. Much like a real gunfight, confidence and competence do not always result in a clean hit. So it's important you carefully choose what you want to do when. Sometimes you may risk shooting first, allowing you to add a saloon card to your deck to be drawn on a future turn. At other times, you need the new saloon card to make the attack on your current turn meaningful. The shared saloon market keeps the game evolving throughout the duel. Saloon cards are stronger, offer useful abilities, and give you more flexible options. They also include event cards, which permanently alter the rules for the remainder of the game. These changes force players to adapt their plans and reconsider priorities, while also ensuring every game is different. There's one area where Rattlesnake really shines: bluffing, timing, and hand management. Once a player has taken a hit, they get dealt a hit card. These hit cards are basically worthless, clogging up your deck, but they can be played face down when attacking or defending. They don't improve your combo, but they can make your opponent think you have a better hand than you actually do, making them rethink their strategy. It will take you a couple of plays before you really see the benefit these hit cards actually offer. Card abilities also add a layer of interaction. Numbers can be altered, abilities can be cancelled, and carefully selected combinations can suddenly be worthless. Some effects can even completely overturn a seemingly certain outcome, while others create dramatic moments where everything comes down to a single card draw. It's these twists that ensure that no attack ever feels entirely certain, until every ability has been resolved and the dust has finally cleared. In a way, learning what the card abilities offer is really important. The most powerful abilities are also the most powerful cards when using in an attacking or defending combination. That leads to interesting decisions. Using a strong card for its special effect means losing its value for an attack or a defense. The question you have to ask is whether you strengthen your attack, save a card for later, or disrupt your opponent's plans immediately. That's a tactical dilemma that you have to figure out. Understanding how to use them to their full effect is what sets a wannabe gunslinger apart from an old hand. It takes a few plays of Rattlesnake, but once you've figured it out, your accuracy will certainly improve. Luck plays a very noticeable role in Rattlesnake.
card draws, event cards, and the timing of abilities can all influence the outcome. The overall randomness leads to the fact that victories do not always feel earned, particularly when a fortunate card draw changes everything at the last moment. However, its hammer feels entirely appropriate in this game. A duel between two ruffians should involve a degree of unpredictability. Not every bullet finds its target, and not every clever plan survives first contact with the enemy. Another thing to mention is that downtime is almost non-existent, because attacks require participation from both players. So even when it's not your turn, you remain engaged. Also, the game's presentation helps reinforce the atmosphere. Roland MacDonald's illustrations are gorgeous and perfectly suited to the setting. Every card feels as though it belongs in a dusty frontier town populated by unsavory characters and questionable personalities. Card names and artwork consistently support the Wild West theme, even if some of the abilities themselves feel a bit more functional than thematic. Overall, component quality is impressive, with thick cardstock. Although Rattlesnake never quite captures the lightning-fast pace of the gunfight that inspired it, the game still creates a lot of tension and excitement between two determined opponents. Deck building, bluffing, clever card play, and a healthy dose of luck make for an entertaining duel. The game is easy to learn, quick to play, and difficult to resist. Players looking for a light two-player game to fill 50 minutes of the time will find Rattlesnake bursting through the saloon doors onto the street at high noon.

The New Old. Classic Games versus the Cult of the New. Like a lot of people, the board game hotness excites me because it potentially offers new mechanisms or clever twists on something familiar. Sometimes a new game draws me in because it has my favorite setting. When I finally hold the new game in my hands, the excitement continues. When I read the rulebook, set up the game and pull levers or push buttons to see what happens. Yet, as amazing as new games often feel, the ones I return to most often are games that have become familiar friends. Somehow, knowing them so well has not made them any less interesting, but it has changed what I enjoy about them. Of course, I love new board games because they allow me to discover what they have to offer. I want to see what happens when I try out different strategies.

0: Sometimes they work, sometimes they don't. Sometimes it's because of how good my strategy is, and sometimes it's because of how everyone else reacts to it. Either way, I keep learning something new. New board games also have the potential to contain something truly new and different. They offer the possibility of finding something that I had never seen before, such as a mechanism I've never encountered previously, or a game with a clever twist on a familiar mechanism. At other times, a new board game is simply exciting because there's a theme I really love. For example, I might pick up a game set in the world of Dune. Even when I have no idea whether the game will actually work for me, the draw of an exciting setting often gets the better of me. It is only when I play it that I decide whether or not it was worth it. Anyway, whatever the actual reason, there's always something optimistic about opening a new game. Every new board game offers the possibility of becoming a new favorite that stays in your library. Even when I have no idea whether I'm looking at something I will enjoy once and maybe never again, or something that I will still be playing many years from now, it's exciting. The uncertainty is part of the fun. However, the excitement of discovery eventually changes. I learn how the game works and discover its possibilities. I stop asking what the game can do and start finding out what I can do with it. That transition is where familiarity becomes interesting. Learning a new board game is a bit of work. Even when the rules are straightforward, understanding the available actions, figuring out how mechanisms interact, and everything else takes effort. After a few plays, much of that effort disappears, of course. You no longer need to think about how the game works, you can simply play it. Tapestry is a good example for me. Its giant decks of cards and countless factions mean that every game will be different. At the same time, I also know the game's rhythms extremely well by now. I've played it enough times that I can lean into the randomness, rather than constantly trying to control it. My friends are just as familiar with it as I am, which means we can chat while we play. Then somebody plays a particularly mean card and suddenly everyone is paying attention again, especially when somebody else finds a way to counter it. I get a similar feeling from Gnar. Even though I'm less familiar with it than I am with Tapestry, I still know it well enough that the basic decisions don't require too much of my attention. Instead, I can concentrate on what everyone else is doing. The game's familiarity gives me mental space. Instead of spending my energy remembering the rules, I can think about timing. As you can see, I don't think familiarity produces boredom. Instead, I think it often produces the opposite. Once I know a game well, I can appreciate things I might have missed while learning it. I can notice a small opportunity, anticipate another player's intentions, or simply enjoy the rhythm of the game. The game becomes comfortable without becoming passive. I know how to operate it, but I still have reasons to pay attention. Once I become comfortable with the board game, my attention usually shifts towards the other players. I no longer need to spend quite so much time working out what I can do. Instead, I can keep an eye on what everyone else is doing. That player interaction can make a familiar game feel remarkably fresh every time. The White Castle gives me exactly that experience. I know the game well enough that I can know what it asks of me. The board presents a set of opportunities and I understand what those opportunities mean. Yet the game is never exactly the same because everyone at the table makes different decisions, forcing me to react. If you take the space I wanted, I have to adapt. If you create an opportunity I had not considered, I can take advantage of it. Obsession is similar in that respect. The room tiles provide plenty of variety, but I'm equally interested in what the other players are doing. I might notice somebody buying a particular room and immediately understand what their goal is. I might also see that somebody has failed to plan ahead enough and is now struggling on a critical turn. Once I know the game, those moments become easy to spot and they become part of the enjoyment. Chess offers the extreme version of the same idea. I can know the board and the rules perfectly well, yet another player can still force me to respond in ways I did not expect. The game is set up exactly the same every time, but the way my opponent plays can give me a different experience. For me, that is one of the most powerful sources of enjoyment of an otherwise familiar game. Repeated play does more than make me better at a game, though. Eventually, it gives the game a sort of history. When I play the same game with the same friends many, many times, particular card, action, or other decision can get a meaning that has nothing to do with the rules, because remember what happened the last time somebody used it. That shared history is most apparent for us in Tapestry. The game has developed its stories and memorable moments. We know some of the cards so well that playing one can immediately provoke a reaction. Somebody can play a particularly unpleasant card and everyone knows exactly what they have done. Someone else can find a way to encounter it. We are not just resolving the effects printed on the card. We are also responding to everything we already know about playing the game together. We are telling our own story that is at the threshold of the magic circle of the game and the reality of our friendship as people. A new game cannot provide that same experience. Everyone is still learning its rules and trying to figure out how everything works. Playing cards or taking actions are just a way of pulling levers and pushing buttons. They haven't developed any further meaning to us yet. It takes you playing the game a lot, making many mistakes, discovering different strategies and many other things before you can build memories together. Of course, if a board game keeps coming back to the table, you eventually develop a kind of shared language. You know what certain decisions mean. You remember the ridiculous thing that happened 3 games ago. At that point, playing the game means replaying some of your shared history as well. I have to remind myself that every evergreen was once new when I find myself looking at another new board game release coming down the crowdfunding path. Tapestry, The White Castle, Obsession and Gnar all had their first play once. Newness is not the opposite of an evergreen game, but can be the beginning of one. I need new games if I want to discover new favourites. The exploration of a new board game is important as well as exciting, because it gives me the opportunity to find something worth returning to, and I wouldn't want to lose that part of the hobby. With a new board game, I explore the game itself. With a familiar game, I discover what I can do within it. I can respond to an unexpected card in Tapestry, adapt to a changing board in The White Castle, recognize an opportunity in Obsession, or watch how another player approaches Gnar. I know enough to stop thinking about the rules and start thinking about the possibilities. Perhaps that is why my favorite games don't need to surprise me every time. They give me just enough variation to keep me adapting, just enough interaction to keep me watching, and just enough familiarity to let me relax and enjoy the experience. More importantly though, they give me a reason to sit down with the same people over and over again. Our hobby will always offer yet another new board game, with yet another new mechanism, and yet another amazing setting to explore. Yet sometimes I would rather open a game I already know well. After all, I have spent years discovering what those games are, but I'm still finding out what we can do with them.
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Hello and welcome to the Tabletop Games Blog topic discussion. Downtime chat. Allowing for social interaction in board games. Waiting for your turn is very common in board games. One person has all the fun while everyone else just watches. Too much waiting is often described as a flaw in game design, particularly when players have nothing useful to do and gradually lose interest in what's happening. Modern board games tend to avoid downtime, yet waiting isn't necessarily wasted time. Sometimes it gives us something to think about, sometimes it leaves us with nothing to do, and sometimes it gives us something that a game cannot provide on its own, a chance to talk. Downtime is pretty much an unavoidable part of turn-based board games. One player takes their turn, then it's the next player's go, then the next, and so on, until eventually the round comes back to the first player. The length of a round can vary enormously, but the basic experience is usually the same. I'm not doing anything, yet I have to stay at the table and pay a certain amount of attention. The problem of downtime is worst when there's no reason to stay engaged, and no opportunity to do anything else. Philip Wilgren offers a useful vocabulary for thinking about what happens during these periods of waiting. He identifies three types of downtime: plan time, dead time, and rest time. Dead time is the version most people mean when they complain about downtime. I cannot act, I'm not meaningfully engaged with the game, and I can't do something else, let alone leave, because I still need to be available when my turn comes around again. Plan time is different. Here the inactive players stay engaged with the game. They watch what's happening and consider their options, ready for the next turn. Five Tribes is a great example of dead time. The board state changes so dramatically between turns that planning ahead becomes basically impossible. Players can't plan ahead, and watching other players is not particularly interesting. The problem with dead time isn't just its length either. Even a short amount of dead downtime feels frustrating, because there's nothing meaningful to do. Mere minutes between turns stop feeling like part of the game and start feeling like wasted time that you will never get back. So, let me expand on plan and dead time before looking at the most interesting type of downtime, rest time. Plan time shows that measuring the duration of downtime alone isn't enough. It may not be a player's turn, but they're still deeply involved in the game because they need to think about what they want to do on their next turn and see what the other players are doing. Wilgren describes plan time as a positive side of waiting because it is part of the decision-making process. Plan time is particularly important and useful in more complex games. In Brass Birmingham, for example, you can spend a good amount of time thinking about which card to play next, and possibly on the turn after that. While other players' actions can affect what you may want to do on your next turn, if you spend time preparing multiple options, then you'll be ready to act as soon as the round has come back to you. In fact, you may even be ready for the next few turns. Plan time can even make another player's turn interesting. In a strategy game, an opponent's action may always have the potential of giving you new options, or otherwise give you clues as to their plan. Their turn isn't something that is likely to ruin your planning, but is something that actually is useful for you. So paying attention to the game, even when it's not your turn, is important. The downtime is not wasted. That's why you remain engaged with the game, even when you're not taking an action. The idea of flow is closely related to this idea of staying engaged. Long waits can interrupt players' concentration and cause their mind to wander. Yet, when a board game keeps even inactive players involved, the game feels like it flows because there's no interruption. Dead time is what most people mean when they're talking about downtime. A player can be interested in a game and still reach a point where there's simply nothing to do. You may have already figured out your next move, or you may have no way to respond to the current player's actions. Yet, you can't just get up and leave, because as soon as the other player has finally finished a turn, it's back to you.
If their turn then takes more than just a few minutes, the waiting becomes a real annoyance, rather than an opportunity to do something productive. Five Tribes, as I said, is a good example of a game with a lot of dead time. The board state of this game changes so much between turns that it's basically impossible to plan ahead. In a two-player game, that might be bearable, but when you play at the full four-player count, you're likely to have switched off by the time the round comes back to you. In fact, dead time makes the situation worse because players can't plan ahead and be ready when it's their turn again. Instead, they have to do all of the thinking only after everyone else has taken their turn. Simultaneous play can remove dead time and consequently downtime completely or at least largely. Seven Wonders shows how this is done. Everyone chooses their card all at the same time before passing the rest of the hand to the next player. So each turn takes only as long as the slowest player. Everyone remains involved and nobody has to watch another player spend ages figuring out the best move. Removing dead time helps make a game feel like it flows. Now let's look at the most interesting form of downtime, rest time. It challenges the assumption that the only valuable thing happening at the table is playing the game. Rest time is a period when a player doesn't need to take an action or plan the next turn. Instead, they can step away, at least mentally, and have a conversation with another player, for example. The distinction between dead time and rest time is about what players can do. 5 minutes of watching someone else think about their turn can feel excruciating, but 5 minutes of talking to another player can be invigorating. From the outside, both look identical, you're waiting for your next turn. Yet from the inside, they're completely different. Of course, the number of players matters. With only two players, rest time is only for yourself, because the other person is taking their turn. With three or more players, the active player can concentrate on their turn, while the others can talk, provided they don't distract the active player. When the active player finishes their turn, everyone can focus on the game again. So I think we shouldn't necessarily distinguish between board games with downtime and those without. The more useful distinction is between downtime that is simply boring, downtime that keeps us engaged, and downtime that gives us time to be social. Dead time is awful and something to be avoided. Plan time keeps us connected to the game and is really useful. Rest time, however, is what we really want because it gives us the opportunity to focus on the people around the table, at least for a short while. Thank you for listening to this Tabletop Games Blog Topic Discussion podcast. 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So thank you again for listening, and I hope to see you again soon. 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Royal Patron Sean Newman, Magic Champion John Risley, Castle Guards David Miller and James Naylor, Dice Masters Alex Bardi, Paul Grogan, Robin Kay and Sam Ford, and Shining Lights Jacob Davis, Gavin Jones and Richard Simpson.

The humidity clings to your skin as neon reflections shimmer across rain-slick streets. The city is strangely alive with quiet ambition and louder dreams. Towering skylines loom above bustling districts, each corner a promise of profit, each landmark a prize waiting to be claimed. Deals are struck with uneasy confidence, plans unfurled behind knowing smiles, and every move carries the weight of opportunity. In this restless urban theater, only the sharpest minds will rise above the crowd. Welcome to Singapore Showdown by Eugene Lim from Genie Games with art by Marcus Quack. At its heart, Singapore Showdown is a contest of influence. Your goal is to expand your empire and exert control over Singapore by buying landmarks. You need to wear your business hat, make tactical decisions to come out victorious against your competitors. Each player steps into the role of a tycoon, vying to dominate districts and leveraging actions that shift the balance of power. At its core, Singapore Showdown is a card drafting game. Each round, players select from a hand of cards, choosing one and passing the rest along. It's a very familiar mechanism, and it's the only mechanism in the game. That makes the gameplay experience very pure and crystal clear. All you have to worry about is that you choose the right cards to complete shared objectives and score the most points. As the choice of options is wide at the start of a round, you need to think about which card you keep and which ones you pass along. Secretly, you will hope that at least one or two come back to you, as they will perfectly combo with the one you kept. So, like in most card drafting games, players who are good at remembering the cards they've seen and maybe even factor in what has been taken will have an advantage. I'm not a card counting type of person though. Instead, I focus on selecting the strongest option from the cards that are in front of me, rather than trying to figure out what cards I'm likely to see again later. That approach works for me, even though I do occasionally wonder whether a better opportunity might circle back again later. The game flows naturally from card drafting into claiming landmarks, which in turn will hopefully allow you to score highly based on the shared objectives. The landmark system forms the backbone of Singapore Showdown, offering both structure and variability. Additionally, each landmark card gives you a bit of information about the building it represents. It's a great way to get a little insight into what Singapore is like. So the cards aren't just significant within the game in the way they allow players to score, but they are also educational to some degree. Collecting landmarks isn't just an exercise in set collection to win the game, but also a way of getting a feel for the game's setting. To make the game a bit more interesting, Singapore Showdown also contains action cards. When drafted, they can give you immediate one-off benefits, or they have an ongoing effect, at least for the current round. Action cards are a way to influence the scoring objectives or to allow you to improve the cards you have drafted. In my opinion, it's these cards that make the game more engaging, as they invite players to read both the board state and their opponent's plans. It is also worth noting how player interaction emerges naturally. I wouldn't say Singapore Showdown is a high player interaction kind of game, but of course, chances are two or more players want the same sort of cards, but not everyone can have everything they want. So while there's no need for direct confrontation as such, the natural competition for landmarks creates natural friction. Every time you draft a card, every action card you play subtly alters the landscape. Singapore Showdown is a game of watching, waiting, and seizing the moment when it comes. Singapore Showdown is visually stunning. The game delivers a clean and appealing style. The artwork captures a stylus vision of the city, blending vibrant colors with clear iconography. The table presence is inviting, with components that are easy to read. The game's visual clarity supports the flow of the game, ensuring that players can focus on making decisions rather than trying to decipher information. Setup is relatively quick, and the game doesn't take long to play, making Singapore Showdown a game that can easily come to the table during a break.
The learning curve is also really gentle, making it accessible to people newer to the hobby, while still offering enough depth to keep experienced players engaged. Game length is just long enough to allow you to develop meaningful strategies, yet short enough to make repeated plays really easy. Player count is also at a good range, and the game scales well. With fewer players, there is more space to maneuver, leading to a slightly more strategic and measured pace. With more players, the board becomes a bit tighter, leading to competition intensifying and the drafting phase becoming a bit more unpredictable. Everything comes together to create a game that offers a short, sharp dose of strategy and player interaction. There's also a satisfying arc to each session. While early turns focus on establishing a presence, mid-game decisions revolve around optimization and positioning, and the final moments are the frantic push for those last crucial points. Despite its setting in a city-state of over 6 billion people, Singapore Showdown is not a sprawling epic, nor does it aim to be. Instead, it's an engaging experience that balances accessibility with thoughtful decision-making. For players who enjoy tactical competition and subtle interaction through card drafting, it is definitely worth exploring.

0: Spiel des Jahres. The Award That Was Never Really About Awards. For many board gamers, Spiel des Jahres is simply a little red pawn on the game box. Spotting it on a shelf often suggests that the game is worth paying attention to. That's not only true in the German-speaking board game world, but also in many other countries, including the UK. Over the years, winners such as The Settlers of Catan, Carcassonne and Ticket to Ride have helped establish the award as one of the most influential honours in tabletop gaming. Yet, there's a lot more to the story. According to its own history and mission statements, the annual prize was never intended to be the end goal. Instead, it was created as a tool to encourage people to play games, to promote games as a cultural asset, and to help the wider public discover the value of gathering around a table. In the first in a series of articles, I want to look at this further. The story of Spiel des Jahres begins in the late 1970s, at a time when board games in Germany were beginning to be viewed as more than just a children's activity. Adults might play chess, trick-taking games, or maybe a handful of traditional classics, but modern board games were not generally regarded as a meaningful cultural medium. Several journalists and critics helped challenge that perception. Among them was Jürgen Hertz, who proposed the idea of a Game of the Year award during discussions at Nuremberg's 1978 Spielwarenmesse. His thinking was that more and more new games were appearing every year, yet a lot of people had no idea they existed. A respected award could change all that by highlighting outstanding titles and demonstrating that the board game hobby was an active and hugely creative field rather than a collection of aging classics. Discussions continued with journalists, publishers and designers in Erlangen during a promotional tip-kick tournament, the German equivalent of Subutio, linked to the 1978 Football World Cup. Eventually, the decision was made to create a formal organization. Rather than simply handing out an annual prize, the founders established the Spiel des Jahres e.V., an association dedicated to promoting board games and board gaming culture. The founders believed that only independent critics should be involved in selecting the winners. Anyone financially dependent on the production or sale of games was excluded from the decision-making process. Independence was a core principle for Spiel des Jahres right from the beginning. So when the first official award was presented in 1979, the winner was Hase und Igel by David Parlett, a result that helped establish the standards and ambitions of the new prize. Many people assume that the purpose of Spiel des Jahres is to select the best board game each year. Yet the association itself has repeatedly said that this is a misinterpretation of the association's and the award's goal. Its official mission statements make clear that the award is only a means to an end. The organization's actual goals are to promote board games as a cultural asset, encourage play among families and friends, and provide guidance within an increasingly crowded marketplace. Spiel des Jahres describes its role as offering an independent and competent guide for consumers faced with a huge range of choices. Games that are given an award are important because they help achieve those goals, not because they are somehow outstanding games that surpass some sort of industry standard set by people intimately familiar with the hobby. You can think of it this way. The Spiel des Jahres Award is there to encourage more people to play board games, just like many book awards encourage people to read, or film festivals encourage people to explore cinema. The Red Pawn logo serves as a signpost, helping consumers navigate a market that now contains hundreds of new releases every year. Several modern jury members echo this philosophy. Spiel des Jahres chair Harald Schrafers regularly speaks about games as fundamentally social experiences that bring people together. Jury member Martina Fuchs explains that the award is not necessarily looking for the objectively best game published in a given year, but instead the jury looks for games that best support the association's broader mission of introducing people to the hobby and demonstrating the value of play. Viewed through that lens, many nomination choices begin to make sense. Accessibility, clarity, and social interaction become just as important as innovation or complexity. Now there's one particular phrase that appears again and again throughout the association's publications, Kulturgutspiel, which roughly translates as games as a cultural asset. Understanding that idea properly is essential to fully understanding the Spiel des Jahres itself. Nowadays it is nothing unusual to see grown-ups meeting for an evening of playing board games. Many towns and cities have gaming groups. There's a growing number of board game cafes that host events or allow you to hire a table and a game to play from the large library. Also, board game conventions now attract tens of thousands of visitors. That all seems very normal these days. However, during the 1970s, games rarely occupied that kind of cultural space. The founders of Spiel des Jahres believed that games deserved greater recognition and visibility. Supporters of the idea will argue that playing board games encourages communication, social interaction, and shared experiences. A game night can create memories in the same way as a meal with friends or an evening at the theater. Rules and components may differ from game to game, but the act of playing together has cultural value that extends beyond the table itself. Examples from the award's history illustrate this. Classic games such as Mensch ärgere dich nicht, the German name for Ludo, helped introduce generations of children to playing games. Later, winners such as The Settlers of Catan, now known as simply Catan, expanded what many people thought board games could be. According to the association, part of its role has been able to build a broader gaming culture by bringing outstanding games to the public's attention. So while the award remains the most visible part of the association's work, it sits within a much broader effort to strengthen and support gaming culture. As I said earlier, there's one overarching principle that runs through the entire history of Spiel des Jahres, and it is independence. The founders considered it essential in 1978, and the association continues to emphasize it nearly five decades later. Early jury members reportedly paid most of their expenses out of their own pockets. As the award grew in influence, publishers and retailers benefited from increased sales generated by nominations and wins. Eventually, a licensing system was introduced. Publishers remained free to advertise their success, but those wishing to place the official Pawn logo on game boxes paid licensing fees. Soon, revenue from those licenses became the organization's primary source of income. Supporters argue that this model allows the association to remain independent of publishers, advertisers, and outside sponsors. Jury members are volunteers when it comes to evaluating games, and eligibility rules continue to prevent people with commercial interests in game production or distribution from serving on the jury. Modern representatives such as Martina Fuchs and Harald Schrapers continue to describe independence as one of the organization's defining characteristics. Independence is also a way to help with public trust. Spiel des Jahres consistently describes its audience as the general public and not dedicated hobby gamers. Many consumers want reliable guidance when choosing a game to enjoy with friends or family, while hobby gamers often already know what they want. Nearly 50 years after its creation, Spiel des Jahres continues to fulfill that role. A small red pawn may look like a simple award symbol, yet behind it sits a much larger idea. Generations of critics, journalists, and volunteers have used that symbol to advocate for games, for play, and for the belief that gathering around a table remains one of the most rewarding ways to spend time together.
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4: Im Studio Dirk Justus, schönen guten Morgen. 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
1: Yeah, I mean, it's not that easy. 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